Russ College and WURC 88.1 proudly celebrate Mrs. Sharon Goodman Hill, instructor of mass media and journalism, for receiving the 2026 Women in Higher Education Mississippi Network WHEMN Outstanding Leadership Award, presented during the annual WHEMN Conference at the University of Southern Mississippi. This recognition honors women who demonstrate exceptional leadership and a strong commitment to advancing women in higher education. With more than three decades of dedicated service, Mrs. Sharon Goodman Hill has led numerous initiatives that empower students and enhance academic excellence. Serving as the director of the Honors Program, co-founder of the Ida B. Wells Symposium, director of Project Hope, chair of the Department of Mass Communications, and host of WURC 88.1 FM's Straight Talk Live. Now celebrating 20 years. This marks for the first time Russ College and Mrs. Goodman Hill have been recognized with this distinction, making it a truly memorable occasion for the Bearcat family. Congratulations to Mrs. Sharon Goodman Hill. 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The Freedom Parade will begin at 1 p.m. There will be food trucks, cotton candy, and face painting for the kids, plus live entertainment, live performances including Bird Williams, and many more. The guest speaker will be Ronald Cortez Hurd, a.k.a. Brother Ron the Artivist. Let's celebrate the Day of Freedom. For more information, contact Rolanda Lester at 662-544-1027. The 2026 Juneteenth Celebration, Saturday, June 20th from 2 p.m. to 6 p.m. at the Holly Springs Historic Courthouse, located on the square. The Freedom Parade will begin at 1 p.m. There will be food trucks, cotton candy, and face painting for the kids, plus live entertainment, live performances including Bird Williams, and many more. The guest speaker will be Ronald Cortez Hurd, a.k.a. Brother Ron the Artivist. Let's celebrate the Day of Freedom. For more information, contact Rolanda Lester at 662-544-1027. This program is provided by the 2026 Juneteenth Celebration, Saturday, June 20th from 2 p.m. to 6 p.m. at the Holly Springs Historic Courthouse, located on the square. The Freedom Parade will begin at 1 p.m. There will be food trucks, cotton candy, and face painting for the kids, plus live entertainment, live performances including Bird Williams, and many more. The guest speaker will be Ronald Cortez Hurd, a.k.a. Brother Ron the Artivist. Let's celebrate the Day of Freedom. For more information, contact Rolanda Lester at 662-544-1027.

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3: 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And I remember always talking to my mother about one day going to college. 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
3: Oh, I think mentors are very, very important. 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
4: 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It's most unfortunate they all can't come to Rust or UNCF school. 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
5: 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And I think we know how to do that better than anybody.
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2: 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Strong feelings don't excuse weak standards. Every society faces moments of anger, grief, and outrage. Those moments are human. But what determines stability is whether standards hold when emotions rise. When standards shift based on who we agree with, they stop being standards. They become preferences. History shows that consistency is what gives moral authority its power. When people apply rules selectively, trust erodes quickly. The question isn't whether emotions are justified. The question is whether standards still govern behavior when emotions are justified. Societies don't lose their way because people care deeply. They lose their way when caring deeply replaces caring wisely. Standards exist to protect us

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3: The Russ College Broadcast Operations, which include RCTV2 and WURC, is dedicated in honor of Dr. Pam Chapman, a 1993 graduate and a career in the news industry for over 20 years. Dr. Chapman was the first black woman news director in the state of Mississippi. She has kicked down doors and broken glass ceilings throughout her career and has brought about change and diversity while creating opportunities and making history. Congratulations to Dr. Pam Chapman.

0: Today, we decided to walk to school. At the corner, we waited to cross the street. The stoplight counted down. 15, 14.
1: 31? I mean, 13?
0: We took a left on Carroll Garden Street.
1: Garden Street?
0: Loud music was coming from a car. Danny's a smart kid, but he gets so distracted.
1: There were so many other sounds. I didn't know what to focus on.
0: Danny, Earth to Danny. Suddenly, he realized he forgot his homework again.
1: I left my homework on the table.
0: At the school steps, we hugged goodbye. I really hope he doesn't have another bad day at school today.
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0: Hello? 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Electromagnetic radiation is emitted from cell phones and Bluetooth headphones, and that's been linked to the rise in high-frequency hearing loss. 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Put that phone down. Go back to wired earbuds or use speakerphone. That way you can hear me. For Black Health Now, this is Zoe.
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0: your boy, Pastor Andrew Patton, class of 1997, Russ College. I'm here to invite you, if you are a prospective student and you're interested in the mass communications department, this is the place to be. What you need to understand is that this department has produced several different award-winning alumni that work for our stations like ESPN, Fox, CBS, even Tyler Perry Studios. Yes, right out of the Mass Comm department at Russ College. So here's what you need to do. 662-252-8000. That number is 662-252-8000. And get you an application. Talk to an admissions counselor. They'll be glad to actually take care of you. And tell them that Pastor Pan sent you. See you soon.
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really good to see you. Well, I'm doing all right, I guess. Still trying to do my thing. You been away? Oh, I see. Well, I just got back in town myself. You know, there's something been on my mind for a long time, but I couldn't tell anybody. Because they would have thought I wasn't wrapped too tight. Well, look here. If you got a minute, let me tell you a little story about what I finally realized after the hurt.

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I know some of y'all gonna say Big Rob, you and Karl Marx are tripping on this remix. Well, I got to keep it real with y'all. 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

0: Celebrating the Baby Blues Week on Blues Time in the City. We're doing all rapping blues and Southern soul. Yes, by your request, we're playing rap, baby.
1: If you got some time to put it to it and wait, put out some good music and wait on it, it's going to come to you.
0: That's TK Soul, and he's talking and rapping this week. And yes, it's all a part of our special All Blues and Southern Soul Rapping presentation. 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
3: What's up, boy?
2: I need to tell you something.
3: What you gotta tell me?
2: You ain't gonna get mad at me, huh?
3: I ain't gonna get mad at you, boy.
2: I heard mama talking on the phone to another man.
3: Is that right?
2: While you was at work, Dad.
3: She probably was talking to a co-worker or something.
2: No, Daddy. I think they was talking about meeting up.
3: Meeting up? Oh, yeah?
2: But why mama ain't happy, Dad?
3: I don't know, son.
2: Why mama wanna leave?
3: I don't know.
2: You a good man. You pay all the bills. You make sure we got food on the table. What's wrong with her, Dad?
3: Man, don't worry about that. Everything gonna be all right, son. Everything gonna be all right.
2: I know I might get in trouble, but I'ma ask mama. I'ma ask mama why she treat you the way she do. Cause if she ain't happy here, she need to let you go be happy. Ain't I right, Daddy?
3: Yeah, you right, son.
2: Huh, Daddy?
3: You right.
2: Ain't I right?
3: You right, son. You right.

look, I'm not even mad at you for what you're trying to do. Cause all I ever wanted for you was you to be happy. And if it's gonna make you happy, go with your mood. I won't be bitter. Cause a man can't keep that that don't want to be kept. So I just want you to know one thing. I'm gonna be good.

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And because he don't socialize with family and friends, he don't want you to do so.

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in the top raw 5 minute mini blues concert live. And since we're doing rapping blues and southern soul, that's the blues with the rap and southern soul lyrics, this is my chance to feature a guy that sampled and paid tribute to one of the greatest blues singers ever and made it into a mega hit with his imagination. To me, this is brilliant, even though it's more hip-hop than blues. To me, this is the perfect example to pull the old into the new, paying homage to both the blues genre and the hip-hop genre. This is genius. Tweet me at RojeneBlues, that's RojeneBlues, and let me know what you think. This is Flo Rida, featuring a sample, Etta James. This

It's a brilliant mix when you consider Etta's original version came out in 1962 on Chess Records. Ever wonder about that song that sample came from? Well, here is the original without the rap. Etta James, Something Got a Hold of Me.

Blues Time in the City. This is Elton James with Something Got a Hold of Me. Ah, It Must Be Love. Which the first part of that song was sampled by Flo Rida from his mega hit song Good Feeling from 2012. I still say that was a brilliant mix by Flo Rida. And I understand Dr. Luke had a lot to do with

0: you're listening to Blues Time in the City with Regine Bailey. We heard from Tucker along with Doug E. Fresh. They did Forever Swing. And we heard from Narvell Echols featuring Bones, Party Like Back in the Day. And this is Class Gatemouth Brown with our sophisticated background blues musical presentation this week. This is Cool Jazz. We're bypassing the birthday shout-outs this week because we're playing these rapping blues and southern soul for you by your request. If you want to get on the Bailey Birthday Blues Bash list, this is what you got to do. You got to get your birthday info in to us at least 2 weeks prior to your actual birthday so we can read it in a timely manner. Here's how. We're on X at Roisin Blues, maybe YRC now. Like us on Facebook at Blues Time in the City. Graham and thread us at the Blues. That's T-H-E-T-H-E Blues. And you can always hit us up on the Blues Hotline at 404-826-BLUES. 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
0: That's Willie. He's relaxing in the Southern Soul Download Lounge with some special guests. And before we end the show, we'll have some Nelly rapping, some Mel with some Rapping Hill song, some JT, and many other blues and southern soul artists with rapping in their songs. If it's the Bailey, baby, it's got to be the blues. That is BluesTimeInTheCity.com with me, Roisin Bailey. I love this.
1: 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This is Lit, dude.
3: I'm Tori Nicole Bailey with our Blues Time in the City Blues Profile. He is known as one of the architects of the musical genre of Southern Soul. He defines Southern Soul as R&B productions with blues lyrics. His contributions to the art are well documented through the music he provided. Born in San Antonio, Texas in June of 1956, his early days saw him dividing his time between gospel choirs at the church and performing at local nightclubs. In 1995, Mel recorded his first album, I'm Serious, and it included the hit, Hit It and Quit It, that was followed by Woman in Need, which featured his huge hit, Got My Whiskey. It was his fourth album, Material Things, in 1999, that solidified Mel as a legitimate star on the circuit. Material Things featured the huge Southern Soul hit, Hole in the Wall, which hit Billboard Hot Dance Singles at number 24. Mel Waiters combined the urban blues with grooves of vintage soul and created a sound that made him a super headliner on the Southern Soul circuit. Mel made the transition on May 28, 2015. Mel Waiters, our Blues Time in the City Blues Profile. I'm Tori Nicole Bailey.
0: Back to Blues Time in the City, absolutely positively the best in blues and southern soul. At the bottom of the hour, the lowdown, dirty, lying, rotten, cheating, rapping blues song of the week is done for us this week by Jesse James. If you want to hear this episode of Blues Time in the City, it's posted on our webpage at BluesTimeInTheCity.com, and you can get it on our free TuneIn app, on the podcast app, Podomatic, and we're on Apple Music and other streaming services apps at Blues Time in the City. Lots of ways to hear us on this station, online, and on your streaming devices. It's the second set of the second hour on Blues Time in the City, and it's time to take a peek in the Southern Soul Download Lounge. Nelly and Johnny are waiting in the lounge. Kicking off the Southern Soul Download Rapping Lounge set this week is Willie

0: You're rolling with the Roaring Blues Time in the City. We heard from Willie Clayton along with the Ying Yang Twins. They did Monkey See, Monkey Do. Then we had some Rapping Nelly Tiger Travis, Chatty Patty. And this is JT, Johnny Taylor, wrapping up the Southern Soul Download Pecan Set this week with Disco Lady 2000. I forgot that remix had some rap in it. It's as simple as singing the blues to find out the music we're playing here on Blues Time in the City. And we play some great music here. 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

0: time for the low-down, dirty, lying, rotten, cheating, blue song of the week. Hey, Granddad, who's got the honor this weekend?
1: The honor this week, Tori Nicole, goes to Jesse James, featuring Adenol. I lost my baby on Facebook. Hot tech cheating. If it's the Bailey, baby, it's got to be the Blues. That's BluesFamilyCity.com. We'll be back.

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searching the scripture in the book of Daniel. 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

Y'all welcome to Hamilton and PJ the Chicago. So I need y'all to help me do this one right here, right? 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

0: 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Much love.
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0: Russ
2: week.
0: College alumni,
2: right here.
0: Faculty, students, staff, and friends, it's finally here. The new Rustopoly board game. 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

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I'm graced. 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

0: 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It cannot be explained. Supernatural.
1: Supernatural.
0: Tell your neighbor,
1: this is supernatural.
2: Supernatural.
0: That's who I am.
1: I am supernatural.
2: Supernatural.
0: Give your neighbor a high five. You don't understand it. It's supernatural.
2: Supernatural.
0: Yeah. Come on.

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1: You are my strength, strength like no other.
0: Come on, declare that.
1: Strength.
0: Declare it, say,
1: you are straight like the world,
0: what does it do? Go out here, be the fullness, everyone say, with the fullness, say,
2: in the fullness of darkness.
0: Come on, say that.
2: In the power.
0: What does he do?

0: strength rising in this place. You are.
1: You are my strength.
0: I don't have to be because you are my strength, God.
1: Strength like no other.
0: Strength like no other. Father, I feel your presence in this room. I'm crying. Now let's take the roof off of this place. I need you to lift your

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0: coming up and, you know, talking to the speakers. And there was this gentleman there. He was an older gentleman, probably about 50, early 50s. And as he came to talk to me, he was just like, he was a man, young man, I'm so proud of you. You know, I've been in this field now for 10 years. I switched on late in life. He goes, and I don't see enough of us, you know, up there. He goes, but to see you up there, speaking the way you speak, being so knowledgeable, you know, controlling the stage, and he starts tearing up. He goes, man, it brings me a lot of joy. It gives me hope that, you know, there's more of us that can do something in this stage. He goes, what you did up there was just powerful, man. Just to be able to see you up there, you know, did my heart well. And that really just kind of stuck with me. I mean, up until that point in my career, I've been going to work. I've been doing my things. And I've been having success, but it was just kind of like, you know, I'm just out, you know, trying to do what's best for me.
1: David Lee, Chief Evangelist and Visionary for Tech Diversity, co-founder and president of On the Corner Media Group, and author of The Only One in the Room. According to research, only 8% out of 9.2 million technology workers and 3% of executives in this country tech industry were cited as African American. These findings reveal more work needs to be done to improve areas like hiring, recruitment, retention, and providing more resources to help African American close the talent gap in the multi-trillion dollar industry. Addressing the barriers African Americans face require proactive solutions that build bridges, not walls. Collaborative initiatives like partnerships between tech giants and historically black colleges and universities, HBCUs, hold immense potential. I'm John L. Hansen, Jr., and welcome to another edition of In Black America. On this week's program, the underrepresentation of African Americans in the tech industry with David Lee, in Black America.
0: We need to do more to make sure that we're creating, both from a pipeline perspective, better opportunities for more people of color to get into the tech space. We complain a lot about in the tech space about there's not enough, there's all these jobs, none of the people to fill them, but we keep looking at the same pool. We want to go to MIT and Stanford, and I'm not knocking any of these universities, but it's like we think that's the only place where we can find this talent, and there's so much work to be done that there's wide array of places to go. And so the main thing that I want to address is, I want to make sure we get more diverse teams. And it's becoming more and more important now because of where we're going with technology. You know, we look at things like using facial recognition and AI programs for things such as in policing. And when you do things like that, it's been proven a number of times that a lot of these proofing algorithms struggle when it comes to people with melanated skin.
1: Though technology is among the most profitable sectors globally, the industry has not shown much growth in African Americans' prosperity. Research shows only 8% out of 9.2 million technology workers and 3% of executives in the U.S. tech industry were cited as African Americans. It's projected that African American households by 2030 are expected to endure a collective loss of over $350 billion in lost wages from tech jobs. That dollar figure purportedly equals roughly one-tenth of African Americans' overall wealth as of 2023. Closing the tech talent gap would do much to close the African American wage gap, build stronger communities, and unleash the full potential of the American dream. David Lee spent 2 decades at Accoder. Now he spends his time in cybersecurity and highlighting the need for greater representation in the tech industry.
0: Life was good back then. At that time, that was in the Inland Empire. They now call it the IE. Mm-hmm. And it wasn't what it was today. But typical suburban California, you know, growing up with my good friends, who became my good friends, playing football, going to high school out there. It was interesting just being away. Originally growing up in L.A., we moved out to the suburbs, out in the IE, just kind of get away from everything that was going into LA at that time. So it was a little different because it was a little isolating. Wasn't a lot of people out there. Wasn't a lot of black people out there at that time. But by the time I got out there, about age 13, by the time I graduated, started to see the black community grow a little bit more. But, you know, I think like most people who look on their childhood, their teenage years, I mean, it was one of the best times of my life. I really enjoyed it.
1: Brothers and sisters?
0: Brothers and sisters, yeah. I have one older brother, 2 older sisters. I am the youngest of 4 by about 10 years is the closest age gap between us. So I have that weird thing of I have siblings, but I kind of grew up as an only child because by the time I was old enough, most of my older brothers and sisters already out the house, of course. So, you know, they was like, he gets everything. And I was like, well, I just, you know, followed in y'all footsteps or didn't follow in y'all footsteps, learned from y'all mistakes, and then I just did what y'all didn't do.
1: So what were some of your favorite subjects growing up?
0: Growing up, favorite subject for the longest time was math, till about like calculus and trigonometry, and then that changed. I was like, I don't like this anymore. But math was number one. Anything around reading comprehension, I

0: love to read history. I read a lot of books as a child. I still read a lot of books now. So those two things were my favorite subjects. So reading comprehensive history and then math.
1: One would not have expected that you attended North Carolina A&T. Why so?
0: Why I attended North Carolina A&T? They actually recruited me to play football. And I didn't know anything about HBCUs growing up in California. That wasn't a big thing. So I got the letter and I was like, what is this? This is amazing. And they sent me some, you know, brochures, and I'm flipping through the brochures, and all of a sudden I'm in my room and I'm like, mom. And she was like, what's going on? And I'm like, did you know they make schools that only black people can go to? I was like, is this legal? I was like, well, we can do this. And I was like, I got to check this out. Right. And so, you know, I was talking to the team about, you know, football, but then we went out for a visit. And, man, the moment we landed in Greensboro, North Carolina, I mean, we was on that campus, for me, like, I felt it. And I know that sounds a little corny, but I just walk around that campus, you know, seeing the Greensboro Four, hearing the stories about that, seeing McNair Hall, like, I just kind of felt it. And I was like, you know, even my mom was like, this is where you need to be. And so that really settled it, man, just being able to finally, first time in my life, be going to a place where not only am I getting educated, but I'm just around nothing but people that look like me, that talk like me, being able to have like regular conversations with the teachers in a way that like we could relate and respond. And so it was awesome. The football thing didn't work out, but you know, that was the most part of it, was just getting that education, getting those connections. And I still have friends that I met there to this day for over 20 years. You know, we've become like family. So it's been a big part of my life.
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0: My experience was, of course I'm biased, but my experience was fantastic. I mean, obviously the first year for me was shocking, right? Here's a kid moving from California, going clear across the country to North Carolina. And, you know, it was a shock, right? Everything from the culture to the accents, all those good things. But then getting there, really that connection with the students, seeing, you know, other black students. We were studying to be engineers, we were studying to be nurses, going into business, connecting with the teachers who were there and how they were giving back. And so it was just at every single aspect I had support from, again, from people that looked like me, and that connection and that kind of family appeal to it, to where I kind of always say it's kind of like, you know, how you are with your cousins. Like, you know, I can talk about my cousin, but you can't talk about my cousin. And that's how it was with like all the HBCUs, right? So even when I met people from, you know, Howard or Hampton, right? And we would, you know, talk trash to each other, but we all knew it was just, we all shared this thing. Like, we were all going to HBCUs and all of us really rooting for each other. As much as there might have been rivalries, we were still rooting for each other. And it meant so much more when I came out, because after that 4 years, then coming back out into corporate America and realizing like, okay, well, this is real life, right? I'm not always going to be surrounded by my people. And from there, hence why I wrote in the book, right? A lot of times I'm the only one in the room. And so having that 4 years of just connection and love and support, it's just been awesome. And it's something that I want everybody to feel. I even root for like my younger cousins now, like anybody that's coming up, I try to get them to go take a look at HBCUs. Obviously I try and get everybody to go to North Carolina A&T. But I just think it's something that every black child, every young black man, young woman should have that opportunity to know that, like, in this world sometimes it feels a lot like people don't want you to succeed. And to have a place where you can go and to know that everybody there wants you to succeed and is rooting for you, I think that's very special.
1: So what led you to majoring in computer science?
0: Man, so it was just an affinity for computers. Like, I had a fascination with them. My stepdad, when I was younger, used to build computers all the time. And I was always just kind of fascinated by it, looking at it, like tinkering around with it. And so he was just like, okay, clearly you have an interest in this. So then he took me to Fry's out in California. So Fry's is like, it's like the Walmart of electronics stores. Like, you walk in there, everything's in there, right? And so I lost my mind. I was like, this is crazy. You got all these parts. You can do all these things. So then, you know, he built the computer, showed me how everything worked. And so I never had like a fear of computers. I was like, 'cause I've seen the inside. I know how they come together. So I was just always fascinated with them. So at the time it was coming to college, I was going down, there was two paths I wanted to go down. One was either become a lawyer, because I love to debate, I love to tell stories, I love to argue, as most people would say, or computer science. When I looked at law school and how long I was going to have to be in college, I was like, you know, I think I'm going to go computer science. This is only 4 years, and law school is going to be like 8. I'm good. And the rest is kind of history from there. But I love that I learned how to program, and just that aspect of the things, how you can take your creativity and apply it to computing, was just fascinating, and I loved everything about it.
1: First job out of college.
0: First job out of college was working for Lockheed Martin. I got hired as a software engineer, and I was assigned to do some contract work for the federal government. So I worked with a lot of we'll call it the intelligence community. And so I was just doing programming. I came in and was a junior programmer working with other senior level programmers and just kind of fixing bugs and doing different things like that. And it was really cool because I got a chance to get a security clearance, things like that. So my career kind of started really, I would say, like, weirdly, right? Coming out of college, I'm getting a security clearance. By the time I'm 24, 25, I got a top secret clearance and doing all this stuff, whatever. So it was definitely a different feeling, but it was cool because I got a chance to solve a lot of complex problems and flex my computing knowledge and learn more things and also solve interesting problems at the same time.
1: Obviously, you were doing well in that endeavor, but when did you decide that you needed to make a change to address some of the issues that you were facing?
0: So it was around 2016. I was in St. Louis at a Secure World conference, and I was on a panel, speaking about different things in identity and access management. And as I came off the panel, people were, coming up and, talking to the speakers. And there was this gentleman there. He was an older gentleman, probably about 50, early 50s. And as he came to talk to me, he was just like, young man, I'm so proud of you. I've been in this field now for 10 years. I switched on late in life. He goes, and I don't see enough of us, up there. He goes, but to see you up there, speaking the way you speak, being so knowledgeable, controlling the stage. And he starts tearing up. He goes, man, it brings me a lot of joy. It gives me hope that, there's more of us that can do something in this stage. He goes, what you did up there was just powerful, man. Just to be able to see you up there, did my heart well. And that really just kind of stuck with me. I mean, up until that point in my career, I've been going to work. I've been doing my things and I've been having success, but it was just kind of like, I'm just out, trying to do what's best for me. And it was then that I started really noticing, like, before this became a big saying, that representation matters, that it's important to see people that look like you doing things that you want to do. And so that's when really the drive hit me that, like, I've got to be doing more than just, serving myself and doing my career. I got to make sure that I'm helping other people, either A, that want to get into this field or that are currently in it, and letting them know that there's more of us here, and that there's somebody there that understands what they're going through, right? And we can be on these stages. We can have these conversations just like everybody else.
1: If you're just joining us, I'm Johnny O'Hanson Jr., and you're listening to In Black America from KUT Radio. And we're speaking with David Lee, Chief Evangelist and Visionary for Tech Diversity, and also founder and president of On the Corner Media Group. Mr. Lee, what are some of the things that you want to try to address to affect change in the tech industry?
0: One of the biggest things, honestly, is addressing the DEI problem, right? The diversity, equity, inclusion problem. The numbers are just atrocious in tech. And I've done a couple of, conversations about this the last couple of years. I've spoken about this at some conferences. We need to do more to make sure that we're creating, both from a pipeline perspective, better opportunities for more people of color to get into the tech space. We complain a lot about in the tech space about there's not enough, there's all these jobs, not enough people to fill them, but we keep looking at the same pool. We want to go to MIT and Stanford, and I'm not knocking any of these universities, but it's like we think that's the only place where we can find this talent, and there's so much work to be done that there's wide array of places to go. And so the main things I want to address is, want to make sure we get more diverse teams, and it's becoming more and more important now because of where we're going with technology. We look at things like using facial recognition and AI programs for things such as in policing. And when you do things like that, it's been proven a number of times that a lot of these proofing algorithms struggle when it comes to people with melanated skin, right? To say it more succinctly, the darker you are, the harder it is for it to recognize the difference between people. There's been reports of people getting misidentified, and therefore now they're getting arrested or charged for something they didn't do simply because the algorithm couldn't tell the difference between one black face and another, right? These are the type of reasons why we need more diverse teams working on these type of things and in these type of fields to not only bring that different perspective, but also make sure that we're creating technology that suits everybody. And also, it just helps the overall, just helps the black community. I mean, this is, the tech field is one of the most lucrative fields that you can get in, and it's an area where we are sorely behind on because we're not getting access to that capital. So that's one of the things that I really want to focus on and change, and making sure that people understand that DEI is not, and just like affirmative action wasn't, oh, we just want to hire somebody to check a box and we want to put somebody in a position that they don't deserve. No, it's about making sure that when you're creating that pool of talent, you're looking everywhere. You're widening your search. And also, you're making sure that your culture, your organization is set up in an equitable manner, that you are doing things in a culture that makes sure you are inclusive of everybody and not just you and your white buddies like it's mostly. Because when you look at tech, it is 96%, you know, Caucasian male.
1: When should we start developing this pool of talent? At what level in the educational ladder should particularly African Americans be made aware of these opportunities?
0: my default answer is I want to say everyone, but if I had to pick one, right, and say, listen, start when they're young, right? We got to get more of our kids interested in STEM. I would say right around the ages of around 7 to 10, right? When you start to look at, when I've talked to a lot of my, you know, white colleagues in the space, and I asked them about, you know, when they first get interested in stuff like that, you know, some of these guys were programming at 8, 9 years old. They were messing around with computers, you know, at a very young age and networking and doing different things, right? Because it was fun to them and they had that access. And so, and then that just creates that curiosity and develops that pipeline. And so for us, we need to do the same thing and make sure that our kids are getting involved in, and when I say STEM, you know, science, technology, engineering, math, at that early age. And sometimes it's going to mean, you know, one, you know, making sure the school systems are offering certain things. And if they're not, that means that we've got to do a little bit more. And especially now, because there's so many things out there, YouTube, the Khan Academies of the world, there's so much information, making sure that we're, as parents, as uncles, as cousins, making sure that we're helping them get that access. Maybe they're not getting the school system, okay? That's a different story and a different fight for a different day. But that doesn't mean we can't still get them access to this and get them interested. Make it fun and exciting for them, because as we've seen for the past 2 decades, you know, this tech wave is the future, right? It is the future. It is now the present. It's how we, you know, work on a day-to-day basis. And we should have our kids more involved in that, understanding it, so they can start to widen that pool, and we can stop these companies from using the excuse of, oh, we can't find qualified candidates, right? That's one of the excuses that I like to use. Well, let's make sure that we're increasing that pipeline from a young age.
1: I see a lot of gaming going on. Is this an entree to what you're trying to articulate of being involved in the tech industry? And they don't know that they are already being programmed or already involved in something that could be a future endeavor?
0: Absolutely. I think gaming is, in fact, one of an associate of mine here in Georgia. He was in cybersecurity. He started an e-gaming center where he teaches or allows the kids to play, you know, online games, but also teaches them cybersecurity. But yeah, absolutely. That is the gaming aspect of, as big as it has now, that is very much an entry point into, you can call it a gateway, if you will, into programming, into technology, right? There's a ton of technology that goes in to creating those games. So I talk to kids all the time, like, if you really enjoy playing games, hey, let's look at how you can create one, right? Hey, and actually now you can get paid just to game, which is awesome. I'm like, telling my mom today, I was born in the wrong freaking, you know, decade, man. Like, I want to get paid to do games. But yeah, absolutely. It is definitely a gateway and an entrance for, you know, for, you know, these kids or even, even young adults, right, to get into the tech field.
1: Are you having conversation with these tech companies that they need to attend some of these HBCUs to form partnerships?
0: Absolutely. That's one of the first things when a lot of companies ask me, well, what can we do to, you know, kind of get a more diverse pool? I'm like, well, number one, like, start doing partnerships with HBCUs, right? Get on the campuses, get relationships there. There are, I mean, tons of qualified engineers, mathematicians, data scientists, robotics engineers at these HBCUs. I mean, that's step one. And quite honestly, it's the most obvious one and it's the easiest one, which tells me that a lot of the problems that these companies have is just intent. They're not really trying, right? I mean, because if you want to sit here and say, we can't find black candidates for, you know, computer science, I was like, well, have you been to have you been to any HBCU? They have computer science programs. There's plenty of kids coming out right there. So yeah, that's definitely the number one thing that I tell these companies is make sure you're partnering with these HBCUs, talk to them, talk to their recruiters, get on campuses, right? I think the easiest and most effective way to widen the pool.
1: What changes have you seen thus far with these tech companies? Are they making a sincere effort to attract more people of color?
0: I would say some are, and it's very few. Most of them are not, if I'm being very honest and transparent. Mm-hmm. They took advantage of the whole 2020 thing and, you know, the George Floyd tragedy that happened, and nobody wanted to seem like, well, it's not like we don't want to seem like we support, so we'll do this and we'll change our logo color and all these things or whatever, but it wasn't intentful, it wasn't genuine. Now, some companies truly are, and they are looking to make sure they're looking at their hiring practices. They're doing bias training, which I think is a big thing. They realize that we all have bias, and it's okay. Being biased doesn't make you racist. You just need to be aware of your bias and put things in place to make sure that doesn't hamper your activities. So there are some companies that are willing to invest in it, but a majority of them are not, right? They just kind of rolled the 2020 thing to do, and now they just went back to their same old hiring practices, which is we're just going to hire from who we know. A lot of hiring in tech space is all network-based. You're going to hire friends or friends of friends or people that you worked with, and again, because of the numbers, most of those pools are homogenous. So it is that they're not doing as much as they could, and it's a reason why, you know, I like to talk about it, I like to write about it, and then I'm constantly finding other people that are talking about it, and we want to keep this front of mind to hold these companies to the fire, to say this is something that you have to actually make an investment in and do.
1: Are colleges and universities the only places where individuals can achieve and obtain this type of talent?
0: Absolutely not. There's boot camps now that are happening. People, you know, it is getting a tech doesn't require a degree anymore. Now, depending on the area that you're going into, that may change. But most of the positions don't need necessarily a degree, but they do need tech skills. And now there's boot camps. There's, again, like I speak to, like Khan Academy. There's another one, a big online course that I'm not thinking of right now. But there's ways to go and learn and get these skills. And so you can partner with, you know, certain organizations that do boot camps. There's professional organizations like CISSP. For my field, Identity and Access Management, we have ID Pro. There's professional organizations where you can partner with to understand where else can we get more talent. So it's not just universities. There are professional organizations. Organizations that run boot camps and certification programs, but you can also find this talent.
1: When we speak of the tech industry, what are we speaking of? What are the companies? You don't have to name the company, but what are some of the things that make up that particular entity?
0: So when you talk about the tech industry, you're looking at anything that deals with computing or software programming. So those are any company that creates either chips for computers or creates interfaces for computers, so software programs. We hear SaaS, which is software as a service. You also have, you know, you can also look at it manufacturing. Certain manufacturing can consider tech, considering what they're building and how they're going there. So it's become so broad because we use tech just about any and everywhere now. But mostly when you consider tech, most people think of software companies. So a company that either makes a software program or software service that they sell to either consumers or other businesses, in general, that's what most people are going to consider tech.
1: If we're not involved in this particular industry, what type of devastating effect is it going to have on the economic stability of the African-American community?
0: I think it's going to have a big one. As we look at, again, like I said, tech is a very lucrative career, and it only kind of goes up from there. And as we've seen, well, maybe not everybody has seen, but over the past couple of years, we've seen some very alarming stats when you look at the overall financial wellness of Black Americans. And, you know, to keep it, you know, straight, it's like we are amongst the lowest. However, as far as like net worth, however, we spend one of the most. Like Black Americans spend over $1 trillion of the GDP within America, but we don't have access to a lot of that capital that's coming in. So as this continues to be a thing and Black net worth goes lower and tech continues to rise, if we're not a part of that, that's income that's not coming into our families, which then not goes into our communities. And so it's something that we just can't ignore anymore as a community. Like, we need to make sure that we're getting involved in this field to make sure that we are providing the income for our families and our communities.
1: before we run out of time, Mr. Lee, talk to us about the unconscious biases that African Americans or people of color are facing and you're trying to address with these companies.
0: Part of it is just, I'll give a good example, and when you, I'm going to use an example most people probably relate with, like just namings, right? Mm-hmm. You know, in the black community, we name our children different names, right? We don't just name them like David or Tom or things of that nature. You see this in any culture. And one of the biases that a lot of people just don't realize they have is that they'll see a name and they automatically say, well, I don't recognize that. Or in their head, they see a name and they automatically think something else. So they go somewhere else. And so then there's expectations already placed on them just by seeing a name. And that drives how they look at a resume or how they look at certain experience. To give you a very concrete example, and I talk about this in my book, when I was first coming out, my last name is Lee, L-E-E. And so when you just look at my resume, people think I'm Asian. So all of a sudden, they see my name, they see computer science, and so there's these expectations that, oh, man, he's Asian, he's going to be good at math, all these things there. And then they see me, and they're like, oh, you're not what I'm expecting. And so all of a sudden, like, the interview kind of changes. These are things that are biases that people have, and sometimes they just don't realize that they have, that we have to work in changing in the hiring practices. One of the things I tell companies is it's very easy. Take the names when you're screening the resumes. Just look at the experience. Obviously, you want to get the name if you decide to interview the candidate because you want to call somebody by their name, right? Take the time to learn how to pronounce their name, right? It's okay to just ask somebody at the beginning of the call, like, hey, I just want to make sure I pronounce it right? Because I'm a big proponent of you know, making sure I say somebody's names correctly. Can you tell me how to pronounce your name? Right, it's simple things like that these companies can start to do to make sure that they're, you know, trying to prevent these biases from creeping in into how they hire.
1: David Lee, Chief Evangelist and Visionary for Tech Diversity, co-founder and president of On the Corner Media Group, and author of The Only One in the Room. 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
4: They told the BBC that any comedy about that is hurtful to the Kircher family.
5: It's very personal to us and affects our friends as well still. Obviously, you know, it's left a massive void.
4: Knox says the show is about what she calls her wrongful imprisonment, how she's now juggling motherhood, and says she made it with deep heart and sensitivity.
6: I'm not the first person to invent using comedy to talk about traumatic and difficult material.
4: Her sold-out show runs for 11 nights at the Edinburgh Fringe. Lauren Freyer, NPR News, London.
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Live from NPR News in Boston, I'm Steve Brown. Republican Senator Bill Cassidy of Louisiana says he will vote for Todd Blanche as Attorney General. The move likely paves the way for President Trump's one-time defense lawyer to be confirmed to lead the Justice Department. Blanche's path to confirmation has been complicated over a settlement of Trump's lawsuit against the Internal Revenue Service that has drawn intense scrutiny by Republicans and Democrats alike. Ukrainian long-range drones have hit a warehouse in the Ural Mountains belonging to Russia's largest online retailer. The site of the attack, reported today, is over 1,200 miles from the border. Ukraine has been targeting distant Russian sites, showcasing its drone innovation as a response to the invasion. Officials say the Wildberries warehouse was set ablaze, but most merchandise was unharmed. Ukrainian President Volodymyr Zelensky is pushing for more technological advances, especially in air defense systems. Pakistan, Turkey, and Saudi Arabia have signed a mutual defense agreement. The deal means an armed attack on one is considered an attack on all. It was signed today during a meeting in Saudi Arabia. The agreement aims to strengthen collective deterrence against aggression. 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
2: And I'm Scott Tong. This is Hearing Now. Coming up, a politics roundtable on today's Week Jobs Report and the economic picture heading into the November midterms.
1: Also, cities in Arizona brace for big cuts to their water supply after the federal government races to prop up the failing Colorado River.
3: Arizona is taking the largest reductions. California is doing its part. Nevada is doing its part. But you know who hasn't? Is our neighbors upstream.
2: And a look at how the October 2023 Hamas attack and Israel's war in Gaza have complicated views of Jewish identity in America.
4: Within families, there's a lot of bitter dispute about attachment to Israel, attachment to Zionism, and within congregations.
2: Coming up here and now.
1: The news is first.
5: Live from NPR News, I'm Lakshmi Singh. Iran says it has approved an agreement to reopen the Strait of Hormuz that would allow Iranian authorities to oversee inbound shipping traffic. But the White House says no country will be allowed to control the waterway. NPR's Frank Ordonez reports.
6: President Trump had been saying all week that good things were happening and that a deal to open the Strait of Hormuz would happen very soon. But the split over who controls the Strait has thrown the agreement into question. Justin Logan of the think tank Cato Institute pointed to the differing interpretations of one single paragraph. Paragraph 5 of that MOU that caused all the problems.
7: It's a bit like the unstoppable force that meets the immovable object. I mean, neither country's public position, at least, has changed significantly, and that was what caused the memorandum of understanding to implode in the first place.
6: Iran continues to maintain they want control over the strait, while the U.S. is seeking a return to the status quo. Franco Ordonez, NPR News.
5: A key Republican Senator, Bill Cassidy of Louisiana, says he will back Todd Blanche's nomination as Attorney General, smoothing the way for his ultimate confirmation by the full U.S. Senate. Blanche had faced concerns from all Senate Democrats and some Republicans in the chamber over a $1.8 billion anti-weaponization fund, as well as other actions of the Department of Justice under the Trump administration. A judge ruled this week that Meta must pay New Mexico's fine of $567 million. That's on top of $375 million in penalties from a previous phase of the state's lawsuit over the harm to children's mental health. New Mexico Attorney General Raul Torres has been representing the state against the parent company of Facebook and Instagram, and he spoke to NPR's Here and Now.
8: We've always understood that we by ourselves couldn't do this, but by taking a lead and showing that this is a line that can be taken by other states and other jurisdictions, we've fundamentally provided a blueprint for everyone else in this country and around the world to hold this company accountable.
5: The Democrat is running for re-election in November. The Trump administration is proposing major changes to the Clean Water Act, aiming to cut red tape and construction costs. But as Rachel Cohen with Mountain West News Bureau reports, some states are creating their own safeguards.
9: Colorado is launching a program to regulate its wetlands and seasonal streams. 3 years ago, a U.S. Supreme Court ruling narrowed federal oversight. Nicole Rowan oversees a new permitting system that Colorado designed to fill the gap.
10: This work is really critical in protecting Colorado's water quality. It's really important for businesses and agriculture to have clarity so they can continue their development in a safe way.
9: New Mexico is following suit, and Delaware Governor Matt Meyer signed new state wetland protections into law last month. For NPR News, I'm Rachel Cohen in Boulder, Colorado.
5: You're listening to NPR News. As parts of the southwestern U.S. endure historic drought conditions, the water level at the nation's largest reservoir by storage capacity is at its lowest level on record. Government data show Lake Mead's pool elevation now sits at 1,040.5 feet. Lake Powell is also at historic lows. Persistent drought conditions in the southwest have led to critically low water levels at several major Colorado River Basin reservoirs. Basin supplies water to up to 40 million people and 5 million acres of farmland in the U.S. and Mexico. About 7 million people in the United States are living with Alzheimer's disease, a degenerative brain condition for which there is no cure. NPR's Ping Wong reports on a new development that could point toward a new direction for treatments.
11: One of the primary markers of Alzheimer's disease is a protein called tau in its long, tangled form. New research in the journal Neuron shows that under stress, tau proteins enter mitochondria, the part of the cell that converts nutrients to energy. They reverse the process, called Stanford Medicine and senior author on the paper.
12: Initially, we think this may actually help the organism cope with this stress, but too much of this thing will eventually kill neurons and cause this cognitive deficit.
11: Liu and his colleagues conducted research on flies, mice, and lab-grown neurons with signs of Alzheimer's. When the scientists blocked this process, each recovered and was more resilient to future stress. Ping Huang, NPR News.
5: I'm Lakshmi Singh, NPR News.
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0: J-Lo, Saturday on Weekend Edition from

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1: Also, Puerto Ricans express frustration as the government rations water 48 hours on, 48 off.
2: It's not the lack of water, it's the lack of accountability and the act of having a sense of knowing what needs to be done.
0: Also, we find out why Arizona State University's Cronkite Journalism School is offering a degree in content creation.
3: Our faculty designed this school as a direct response to this growing creator economy that's poised to reach $480 billion by 2027.
0: Coming up here and now.
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5: Live from NPR News, I'm Lakshmi Singh. President Trump's embattled nominee for attorney general will likely squeak by in his Senate confirmation. NPR's Robert Sprunt reports Todd Blanche is receiving key support from Louisiana Republican Senator Bill Cassidy.
6: Acting Attorney General Todd Blanche has been facing an increasingly uphill battle in his Senate confirmation. Republican Senators Lisa Murkowski of Alaska and Susan Collins of Maine both are opposing his nomination, which meant all eyes were on Senator Cassidy of Louisiana. Cassidy said he had concerns over Blanche's judgment and how politicized the department has become, but ultimately said he'll support him.
7: The choice is not between perfection and Mr. Blanche. It is between Mr. Blanche and another acting attorney general who may not run the department effectively under President Trump and who indeed may not be as good as Mr. Blanche.
6: Cassidy's support gives Blanche the votes he'll need for confirmation and is a major win for the White House. Barbara Sprent, NPR News, Washington.
5: The U.S. economy unexpectedly lost 23,000 jobs last month. The government's monthly employment report out today revealed a surprising turn, given analysts had expected the labor market to add about 80,000 jobs. Diane Swank, a prominent economic advisor with KPMG, says it'll be more difficult for companies to hire if inflation keeps rising.
8: In the service sector, there was some mixed messages about whether or not it was a little stagflationary, because both manufacturing and services showed a lot of inflation, even though hiring was not terrific in the service sectors.
5: The July jobs report also shows the unemployment rate fell slightly to 4.1%. And the Labor Department has revised its numbers from May and June to reflect that during that period, the economy gained about 100,000 fewer jobs than initially estimated. A federal judge in Oakland has given the Trump administration until today to reimburse legal nonprofits representing more than 20,000 immigrant children. That's after it stopped paying in December. From member station KQED in San Francisco, Taiki Hendricks reports.
9: The case is playing out amid upheaval in a system set up by Congress to ensure unaccompanied kids have lawyers in immigration court. The government let its contract with the nonprofits lapse last month and hired a Texas firm tied to President Trump. Alvaro Huerta is with Immigrant Defenders Law Center in Los Angeles, one of the groups that sued.
10: We've seen that children are growing unrepresented, and I think they're going to have a hard time explaining to the judge why children who should be receiving legal services are not getting them right now.
9: The judge has ordered the administration to show how it can properly serve kids going forward. For NPR News, I'm Taiki Hendricks in San Francisco.
5: From Washington, this is NPR News. The U.S. Senate has passed a bipartisan bill that imposes sanctions on Russia over its ongoing military assault against Ukraine.
11: The yeas are 86, the nays are 11. The 60-vote threshold having been achieved, the bill is passed.
5: South Carolina U.S. Senator Darlene Graham reading out the outcome of a vote on the bill her older brother, the late Senator Lindsey Graham, championed before his unexpected death last month at the age of 71. Darlene Graham was appointed to fill her sibling's seat. Russia's foreign ministry has condemned France's decision to deport a high-profile Russian media personality. NPR's Eleanor Beardsley reports French authorities issued a deportation order for the former head of state broadcaster Russia Today, France.
12: Ksenia Fedorova lost a legal challenge to block the deportation order this week after a Paris court rejected her appeal. The French foreign minister accused Fedorova of acting as an agent of influence, while the interior minister denounced her for spreading Russian disinformation.
5: He predicted he would be criticized for the decision he's made.
13: The people of Louisiana can be assured they worked hard to understand the issue and to make the right decision. With that, I yield.
5: Cassidy said the vote is not a referendum on President Trump, but a choice between Blanche and another less effective acting attorney general. Republican Senator Lisa Murkowski raised concerns about the politicization of the Justice Department, citing Blanche's oversight of the controversial release of the Epstein files and the creation of a $1.8 billion compensation fund that critics have described as a slush fund for Trump's allies. She said she would vote no on Blanche's nomination. President Trump says he will immediately appeal a lower court's decision to pause the construction of his ballroom. Now the Supreme Court will weigh in. Here's NPR's Deepa Shivaram.
4: Trump argues the ballroom is needed for national security. Construction has been ongoing for months already, but a federal appeals court has now ruled that the White House must pause construction until the project gets approval from Congress. Trump calls the decision unjust and says the Supreme Court should overturn the ruling entirely. Trump has repeatedly said taxpayers won't foot the bill for the ballroom, but reporting from the Washington Post says the project is being funded by more than $300 million in taxpayer money. Polling indicates the ballroom and several of Trump's other construction projects in Washington are deeply unpopular among voters. Deepa Shivaram, NPR News, The White House.
5: Water rationing has begun in Puerto Rico. Hundreds of thousands of people in the U.S. territory are subject to 48 hours with, then 48 hours without water as the island grapples with a severe drought, a water shortage, and an overall aging infrastructure that's unable to keep up. We have the latest from NPR's Adrian Florido.
14: The island's public water utility has, for the better part of a year, not been able to deliver water to a lot of people's homes. So although the formal rationing is starting today, a lot of people have been coping for months without water for days at a time. In terms of how they're coping, well, they're cooking less, bathing less, letting their plants wilt, storing water in buckets and bins when they do get water, filling them up and storing the water. They're buying a lot of bottled water.
5: NPR's Adrian Florido reporting from San Juan. U.S. stocks have ended the day higher, with the Dow closing up 151 points. This is NPR News. Parts of the southwestern U.S. are also enduring historic drought conditions. That's underscored by news today that the water level at Lake Mead, the nation's largest reservoir by storage capacity, is at its lowest level on record. Persistent drought conditions in the region have led to critically low water levels at several major Colorado River Basin reservoirs. The basin supplies water to up to 40 million people and 5 million acres of farmland in the U.S. and Mexico and 7 U.S. states and up to 30 federally recognized Native American tribes. As the rise of AI drives an influx of new data centers, some places have used eminent domain, the power of the government to seize private property for public use to build necessary infrastructure. But as Cynthia Abrams of member station WPLN reports in Nashville, city leaders are trying to use eminent domain to block a new data center.
15: The proposed facility is located near the Nashville Zoo and has drawn broad community pushback. More than 500,000 people have signed a petition in opposition. City leaders have enacted a temporary moratorium on data centers, but it won't block the zoo-adjacent facility. Nashville Mayor Freddie O'Connell has criticized the developer.
16: They ignore an encouragement to go engage with the zoo community.
15: So Nashville is now trying to prove its need of the $37 million plot of land through eminent domain. The city council has greenlit the attempt, but Nashville will now have to go through the courts. If successful, it could then purchase the land. For NPR News, I'm Cynthia Abrams in Nashville.
5: This is NPR News.
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0: 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I'm your host, Sharon Goodman Hill. Today's guest is distinguished Rust College alumnus, Dr. Leslie McLemore. Dr. McLemore has served as a professor at Jackson State University, and Dr. McLemore, you know, you check my facts now. You know, we have to do a lot of fact-checking nowadays.
1: All right.
0: Professor at Jackson State University, interim president of the university, a member of the Jackson City Council, interim mayor of the city of Jackson, but today our focus is on his journey as a young Rust College student, one of the most important periods in American history, Freedom Summer. We'll discuss the role Rust College students play during Freedom Summer, the sacrifices made for voting rights and equality, and why this history still matters today. Dr. Leslie McLemore, welcome to Rustery.
1: Thank you very much. I'm delighted to be here.
0: We have been trying to get together for a while, even, you know, for Straight Talk Live, and some things went on and we didn't get it, but I've been wanting to talk to you for years. I've always, you know, Dr. Marco Robinson, one of your mentees, I'm going to say, and I are very good friends. I actually call him my little brother, and he's always had, and I've always felt, and, you know, I would be waving at you, and I'm like, oh, God, we've never met. I would see you and get excited, and Dr. McLemore doesn't know me, but we know each other now. And it's such a privilege to have you today and to be able to interview you, because I've always been, were my facts correct? You did serve as interim mayor of Jackson.
1: I did. I served as interim mayor of Jackson and interim president of Jackson State University. And I was also the founding chair of the political science department
0: at
1: Jackson State.
0: Is that right?
1: And then I was also graduate dean and director of research at Jackson State. And I was also interim director of the University Center at Jackson State. So I held several positions during my tenure at Jackson State and in the city of Jackson.
0: How long were you at Jackson State?
1: For approximately 40 years.
0: Okay, so that's why you were so well known.
1: In the summer of 1972.
0: Okay.
1: 71, actually.
0: Had you already gotten your doctoral degree finished at that point?
1: Oh, yes. I had received my doctorate the year before. I spent a year at Johns Hopkins as a postdoctoral fellow after I had received my doctorate from University of Massachusetts at Amherst.
0: Okay.
1: So I spent a year at Johns Hopkins, and after my year as a postdoc at Johns Hopkins, I came to Jackson State.
0: Okay.
1: In the summer of 1971.
0: What was it about Jackson State that you wanted to be there?
1: Well, I wanted to be in Mississippi.
0: Okay.
1: So Jackson State offered me the best financial package, and then it offered me the opportunity to teach political science. My degree was in political science. I wanted to teach political science. I didn't necessarily want to teach history. I wanted to teach political science. And I wanted to be in a place where I could have some impact. And I thought Jackson, the capital, was ideally suited for that, because as a Rust College student, I had gone to several meetings in Jackson throughout the years. So I figured, you know, why not be in the capital city? So I really enjoyed my tenure at Jackson State, and of course I got a great foundation here at Rust College, so I was on my way.
0: Okay. All right. And it sounds like Jackson was just the perfect place for you.
1: Oh, it was, in terms of meeting people and being involved in the community, because I had decided early on that I wanted to not only teach, but I wanted to be involved in the community. So over time, I ended up running for the Jackson City Council and winning. And so I spent almost 11 years on the Jackson City Council as a council member and as council president. So I enjoyed my time. I regret that I couldn't have maybe stayed a little longer, but 11 years was probably long enough.
0: Okay. I remember being in Jackson for a conference, and I always like to watch the local newscast. And, you know, as a matter of fact, I'm from down that way.
1: Okay.
0: I'm from central Mississippi. Decatur, Mississippi is my hometown.
1: Oh, okay.
0: And I'm Church of God in Christ and our state headquarters in Jackson. So we spent a lot of time in Jackson, Mississippi. But I was here at that time, but I was down in Jackson for a conference. And, you know, just surfing, and I saw the city council meeting, and there you were. I'm like, I'm not here. And then another time that made me really excited, I used to do a lot of listening to Mississippi Public Broadcasting, and I heard them early one morning announce that you were interim mayor, so I got to break it on WURC.
1: Wow.
0: I think Dr. Beckley heard it first from me, so called you just to make sure I was telling the truth. So I had my facts correct.
1: Yeah.
0: I'm a journalist. So it gave me pleasure to break that in this area on your alma mater's radio station, WURC. I did not know, Dr. McLemore, that you had done all of that at Jackson State, the other blue and white.
1: Yes.
0: I know you all had a lot of fun about that over the years.
1: Oh, yeah, the first blue and white.
0: Exactly. We just had to get that in for you all to know. Oh, your family. Tell us about your family makeup. We know that you're a native of Walls, Mississippi, right?
1: Yes.
0: Okay, tell us
1: Walls.
0: About growing up there.
1: I grew up in Walls, and I had actually two brothers and two sisters that I lived in a household with. And then my father had, after my mother and father divorced, he remarried and had, I have two sisters on my father's side. And I'm the oldest of my father and my mother's children.
0: Mm-hmm.
1: And I was the sort of the leader in the family of my sisters and brothers. And I was the oldest one, so they all looked up to me.
0: Okay.
1: And I required that they look up to me. So
0: they didn't have a choice. Huh?
1: They didn't have a choice. That's right. So they looked up to me.
0: Okay. That's so interesting.
1: Yeah.
0: Now.
1: And when I graduated high school, I had applied to several schools and ended up coming to Rust. And I was active in high school before I came to Rust. I was president of the student council my senior year at Delta Center High School in Walls. And it was a brand new school that they built during the 59-60 academic year. And I was elected student council president. And during my senior year there as student council president, we organized a boycott of classes. And we organized a boycott of classes because we had, in our thinking, we had too many faculty advisors. The principal had asked three faculty members to advise us, and we knew that they wanted to control our activities. So we called a boycott around that. Then it was a brand new school. We didn't have any Negro history books in the library. And then thirdly, we didn't like the food in the cafeteria. So
0: that food in the cafeteria is always...
1: Yeah, it's a winner. So so I had been active in high school before I came to Rust in September of 1960. But Rust provided the platform for me. But I had really become an activist before I arrived on the campus. And, of course, I continued that process when I was elected freshman class president. So Russ gave me the opportunity to continue my leadership roles. So all of the positions I ran for or lost and was elected to, I got my start with Delta Center High School and 4 years at Russ College being either class president or student government president. So I was president of my class my first 3 years, the freshman class, sophomore class and junior class. Mm-hmm. In my senior year, I ran for student government, and I won that presidency. So I was in some sort of leadership role throughout my four-year tenure at Rust.
0: That was just your natural inclination.
1: Oh, yes. I just, you know, and Rust provided me the platform and the avenue and the opportunity to do that, and I pursued it. And the amazing thing is that I really had a speech impediment. I had a stutter.
0: Really?
1: Yeah, I had a stutter. But in spite of the stutter, students still elected me to those different positions. Ironically, when I was speech making, I didn't stutter. But it was just during conversations like this, mm-hmm. That's when I had the stutter. Mm-hmm. But toward the end of my senior year and going to graduate school at Atlanta University, I began to lose the stutter somewhat. But I had gotten advice from one of my cousins who had a stutter. And she said, what you should do is just sort of pause and think about what you want to say before you speak. Mm-hmm. And just be mindful of what you're saying and try to be as systematic as possible. So I got that advice from my cousin who had a stutter.
0: Okay.
1: And it really did help me, mm-hmm. in terms of sort of concentrating on what I was going to say and to think through what I was going to say. So I began to lose the stutter.
0: Okay.
1: But it was just in conversations when I had the stutter. In class, when I was asked a question, I responded okay, but when I was making a speech, I didn't stutter at all. But I say all that to say that in spite of my stutter, students elected me freshman class president and et cetera, et cetera.
0: Mm-hmm.
1: So Rust was wonderful for me. I mean, it just simply changed my life.
0: All the schools in all the world to this college.
1: Yeah, that's right. All the schools in all the world. That's right.
0: Rust is the one
1: for me. No question about it. Yes.
0: Okay, so I know you applied to other schools. So again, tell me, what was it about Rust when you got that acceptance letter and when you found out that this is where you wanted to be?
1: Well, I had advice from my social studies teacher in high school, mm-hmm. civics teacher. Turns out that he was also a Rust graduate, but I didn't know it at that time or was not aware.
0: Mm-hmm.
1: Because I had been active as a high school student, Reverend Burton, whose sister actually taught art here at Rust, and I didn't know any of that until I arrived on the campus.
0: Mm-hmm.
1: But he said, Leslie, with your activist nature and things you're involved in, I just wouldn't advise you to apply at any other state school. So he said, don't apply to Alcorn or Valley or Jackson State, because if you go to those schools and you do some of the things you've been doing here, you won't last long.
0: Oh, wow.
1: So I went on the high school trips that the senior class sponsors took us on. We visited Rust, we visited MI the same day we took a trip to Mississippi Valley.
0: Mm.
1: And those were the schools that we visited. But I was given scholarship at Valley, MI, Rust, Tougaloo, and Morehouse.
0: Mm, okay.
1: But Rust gave me an academic scholarship and a band scholarship.
0: Oh, okay.
1: So with the band scholarship and the academic scholarship, I didn't really have to pay any money at all to attend Rust.
0: Mm-hmm.
1: So that was a big part of my decision making. I spoke with my grandfather.
0: Mm-hmm.
1: My grandfather was going to be responsible for my tuition. My mother was going to be responsible for Eugene, my late brother's tuition.
0: Okay.
1: And when I told my grandfather about the scholarships, I said, which one do you think I should accept? He said, Leslie, come on. He said, you have an academic scholarship and a band scholarship to Rush College, mm-hmm. and you don't have to pay any money. Boy, go to Rush.
0: Exactly. That decision
1: so that was So that was an easy decision.
0: Okay. Wonderful. This yes. is Rustery. 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I'm Sharon Goodman Hill, your host. Our guest today, Dr. Leslie McLemore, graduate of Rust College, served as Student Government Association President, and he's done so many things, you all. But, of course, we are today going to talk a little bit more about his Rust College day. So when you arrived at Rust College, I didn't know you were a musician. What instrument do you play?
1: Oh, I played a very bad trumpet, but okay. I played trumpet. We had maybe five trumpet players or six trumpet players, mm-hmm. and, you know, you go from one through, you know, six in terms of the best and the worst, mm-hmm. and I was number six, but okay. I had a scholarship. But,
0: and that's and all
1: Rust,
0: that matters.
1: That's right. That's all that mattered. And Rust offered me a band scholarship.
0: Okay.
1: My high school roommate was Dr. Johnny Anthony. Johnny and I were high school classmates.
0: Okay.
1: And in high school, I started playing the trumpet my sophomore year. So okay. Johnny Anthony taught me to play the trumpet.
0: Mm-hmm.
1: And when we were applying and we knew we were coming to Rust, because when we came to Rust, we had to audition for the band. And mm-hmm. Thankfully, we played a number that I could play, because I could read music, but mm-hmm. I just was not very good trumpet player. I didn't really practice a whole lot later on, because I was involved in so many other things mm-hmm. until. But I spoke with the band director. Okay. The band director, and Johnny and I went to the band director, and Johnny said, well, you know, Leslie just started playing trumpet only 2 years, that were maybe if he switched to the baritone horn, which was easier, he could get a band scholarship.
0: Mm-hmm.
1: The band director said, no, we're going to go to Rust, and he's going to try out for the band. And I tried out for the band, and I made it. So, mm-hmm. But Johnny Anthony, my college roommate, really taught me how to play the trumpet.
0: Okay.
1: So I really owe part of my education to Johnny Anthony, because okay. he saved my grandfather a lot of money okay. by helping me play the trumpet.
0: Do you ever pick up the trumpet every now and then?
1: No, I don't. I sold the trumpet to one of my bandmates.
0: Okay.
1: And I regretted that
0: yeah.
1: later on. Mm-hmm. And then years later, one of my cousins gave me a trumpet.
0: Mm.
1: And I played that trumpet for a while. And then there was a local guy in the community, as I recall, who needed a trumpet. So I gave that trumpet to him, since I was really not playing it on a regular basis.
0: Okay.
1: But that trumpet got me through Rust College.
0: Hello.
1: Let me tell you that.
0: Okay.
1: And Rust accepted my bad playing, so thank God for Rust College.
0: Yeah. So, okay, I guess the band director, who was that? Do you remember his name?
1: The band director was, when I came to Rust, the band director was actually Miss Maxine Carter.
0: Okay.
1: She was the band director, and then we had a second band director whose name I can't recall right now.
0: Mm-hmm.
1: But it would come to me. But Maxine Carter was my first band director.
0: Okay. And so can you tell me about some of the faculty members who influenced you? Of course, Miss Carter, I'm sure she did, but because you had to spend a lot of time in practice over there.
1: Well,
0: some
1: yeah.
0: of your faculty
1: well, Carter,
0: members or
1: Ms.
0: mentors.
1: Carter would say I didn't spend enough time in practice, but yeah, she was the band director.
0: Okay.
1: Mrs. C.T. Griffin
0: okay.
1: was my faculty advisor as a freshman. She was sponsor of the freshman class.
0: Mm-hmm.
1: And she became my sponsor my sophomore year, my junior year, my senior year. So I got to know Mrs. Griffin very well, and she was a strong supporter. Mrs. Frances Eaton. Mrs. Frances Eaton taught social studies. She taught social science. She taught history and economics.
0: Mm-hmm.
1: Mrs. Griffin taught French, and English.
0: Okay.
1: So those two were very, very influential in my life. Mm-hmm. Mrs. Eaton, especially since I was a social science and economics major, took a number of classes with her. She really influenced me. Mm-hmm. I took classes from Mr. Wilcox and other people, but Charles Holmes taught me biology my freshman year, and Charles Holmes, of course, was very much involved with the a cappella choir.
0: Mm-hmm.
1: But I remember in particular the impact that Mrs. Eaton and Mrs. Griffin had on me, because when I went off to graduate school at Atlanta University in the fall of 64, Mrs. Eaton had required us to do essays, not multiple choice, not true and false on test. And she really was very sharp on making sure that we grammatically were correct in filling out those blue books.
0: Mm.
1: And so when I went to graduate school, I really praised Mrs. Eaton because she really helped me with my writing.
0: Mm-hmm.
1: So when I got to AU, I didn't have any difficulty at all. I remember in one class in particular, it was a political theory class that I was taking at Atlanta University, and the class was being taught by a professor at Morehouse, Professor Brisbane,
0: mm-hmm.
1: and he called some of the graduate students in, because this was a class where you had undergrads, Morehouse students primarily, some Morris Brown students, some Clark students, but primarily Morehouse students and Atlanta University graduate students. It was mm-hmm. four or five of us.
0: Okay.
1: The other graduate students were from Arkansas M&N at the time. They were from Alabama State, from some of the other schools. And I remember Brisbane had all the graduate students to come and talk to him because he was concerned about our writing.
0: Mm-hmm.
1: But he excluded me. He said, no, you don't need to come. But he had the four or five other students to come from the other colleges. But I was the only one of the graduate students. He said, no, you're fine. You're okay. fine, you know.
0: Mm-hmm.
1: And I attribute that to the fact that Mrs. Eaton mm-hmm. had required us to do those essays.
0: Yes.
1: And she would grade them, mm-hmm. and she would use that red pencil. And she
0: that
1: would
0: gets
1: let
0: your
1: you
0: attention.
1: Know. That's right. So Russ really gave me an amazing foundation.
0: Okay.
1: But also, Russ was the place where I could read mm-hmm. as long as I wanted to read, because my mother would make us turn the lights out at a certain time when mm-hmm. I was in high school.
0: Mm-hmm.
1: But at Rust, you could read 24/7.
0: Mm-hmm.
1: I mean, then I didn't have to work, except for I had, along with the band scholarship, a sort of a work requirement that didn't last very long.
0: Okay.
1: Because we were to actually clean and wax the floor in the old Doxy Hall. And Mrs. Griffin's husband, Mr. Griffin, was the head of buildings and grounds. And the first venture over there to wax the floor at the old Doxy, we did such a poor job, Mr. Griffin told us not to ever come back.
0: Oh, no.
1: So the work requirement was gone. I didn't have the work requirement after that disaster of working with my fellow students and waxing the floor of the old Doxy Hall.
0: What's his name? S.L. Griffin?
1: S.L. Griffin.
0: I've seen that name on something, but I can't. Maybe in one of old yearbooks.
1: He was, yes. He was the director of Buildings and Grounds.
0: Okay.
1: And,
0: all right.
1: But after that first venture over there, he said, don't you guys come back, ever. So I had all this freedom.
0: Right.
1: I had the band practice, mm-hmm. you know. But I could read, and so I read. I read a lot. And Russ just gave me the platform. So when I left here and went off to Atlanta University and later mm-hmm. to the University of Massachusetts, Russ really helped me just a lot.
0: That is so amazing. This is Rustery on WURC 88.1 FM, your Rust College public radio station. We are preserving the stories, voices, and history of Rust College. I'm Sharon Goodman Hill, your host. My guest today, Dr. Leslie McLemore, a 1964 graduate of Rust College. So that means you arrived on the campus in 1960, right? So
1: correct.
0: What was campus life like for students during those early 1960 years?
1: It was restrictive for the female students in particular. So one of the first actions on the campus that I was a part of, it was my sophomore year. As sophomore class president, I was part of sort of the leadership group on the campus. Mm-hmm. And also during my sophomore year, I was elected president of the college chapter of the NAACP. So the first chapter of the NAACP was established on this campus in February of 1962. And I was the sophomore class president, but I was elected president of the NAACP.
0: You actually met Megar Evers.
1: Yeah.
0: My hometown of Decatur, Mississippi.
1: Well, Megar Evers came and installed us.
0: That's what I was told. Okay.
1: Megar Evers came and installed us. He installed the officers.
0: It's not hearsay.
1: Yeah,
0: it's true. You all
1: it's
0: are
1: true.
0: Hearing it.
1: Yeah. Megar Evers installed us. E.W. Davis, from at time, I think his family was living in Winona.
0: Mm-hmm.
1: He was the vice president. And he was a junior, and I was a sophomore.
0: Mm-hmm.
1: But campus life was fairly restrictive, and so one of the first things that we did was we had this strike of classes on the campus, and part of it was concerning the food in the cafeteria. Another one was the restrictions on the girls not being able to go off campus. That just hurt. I can't think of all the rules they had, mm-hmm. but they had to sign in to go to the library and sign out, you know, and all of that. They couldn't go off the campus. They had to sign out. So we didn't, my freshman year, we boycotted the local, the Holly Theater downtown. So we stopped going to the movies because we had to sit upstairs. So we boycotted the movies. So we didn't really have any movies to attend. President Smith eventually started like a movie night on the campus once a week or once per month. But so we didn't have any social outlets. So we wanted to be able to go to Memphis to the movies and go to plays and stuff. So we called a boycott. And eventually over time, the administration decided, that occasionally we would get in the vans or the bus, and we would go to Memphis to a theater occasionally. But they became less restrictive in terms of the girls. They extended the hours because I think the library at that time closed around 10 o'clock. So they extended the library hours, and they also allowed the young ladies to not have to sign out. But it was an environment that was prohibitive in so many ways. But now the same restrictions were not on the guys now. I mean, we didn't have to worry about signing in and out and going to the library. And we just thought it was unfair. But that was the first campus-wide activity that I was a part of. And my

0: he inspired so many of us, mm-hmm. because during those days, we had to attend chapel at least 3 days a week, if not more.
1: Wow.
0: As I recall.
1: What time of the day do you remember? Was it morning, afternoon?
0: Yeah, it was generally like noontime or so. We would have chapel, or just after lunch.
1: Mm-hmm.
0: We have chapel service in the old doxy. Mm-hmm. And we would have different speakers. You know, at one point, Reverend Merrill Winston Lindsay was the college chaplain. He was also the pastor of Asbury.
1: Mm-hmm.
0: And then Reverend Clifton Whitley was the chaplain after Reverend Lindsay. So either Reverend Lindsay would speak, or Reverend Conaway, some of the ministers who were Rush graduates, who were at different churches throughout Mississippi, would come and speak. But they had a list of chapel speakers. But when we knew in advance, because they would post it who was going to be a chapel speaker, when President Smith spoke, people showed up.
1: Really?
0: Because he was a spellbinder. He was really just a great, great speaker.
1: Mm-hmm.
0: And if he had notes, it was like a small piece of paper with two or three outlines, sentences on it.
1: Mm-hmm.
0: I mean, he just spoke from the heart and from the head.
1: Mm-hmm.
0: He didn't read from any prepared text.
1: Is that
0: and
1: right?
0: He was just good. I mean, he could take one word topic and just mm-hmm. work with it. If he said infinity, mm-hmm. and then he would just talk about infinity. He could go on and on and on. He was remarkable. Mm-hmm. So when we knew that President Smith was going to speak, we would show up.
1: Okay.
0: But when some of the other speakers were scheduled, mm-hmm. We would hide.
1: Weren't you all required to go?
0: It was required.
1: We were required
0: to go.
1: Mm-hmm.
0: But some of the guys on the dorm wouldn't show up. I mean, they would hide under the bed or go any place to try to get out of. But they took attendance.
1: Mm,
0: so,
1: we were
0: required.
1: Okay.
0: We were required to go.
1: Mm-hmm.
0: But some of the other speakers were good, but we just didn't avail ourselves of some of the
1: like
0: other.
1: Like you did when Dr. Ernest Smith was going to.
0: But when Dr. Ernest Smith was the speaker, mm-hmm. it was no problem.
1: Now, was he president during your 4 years?
0: Oh, yes, he
1: okay.
0: was. He was.
1: Okay.
0: He was. He was president until 1967,
1: okay.
0: as I recall.
1: That's right.
0: Yeah.
1: Yes.
0: And I left here in 64.
1: Mm-hmm.
0: But, yeah, he influenced me a lot. Yeah, he never taught a class while I was here. At least he never taught me.
1: Mm-hmm.
0: He didn't actually teach a class. But he should have taught a class, though. Mm-hmm. But he probably
1: I believe
0: didn't
1: he
0: have
1: was
0: time,
1: the ninth
0: but,
1: president
0: yeah, but,
1: of Rust College.
0: But he was, mm-hmm. but he was very good. Obviously, he was philosophy was, you know, he was ordained minister, but he mm-hmm. was really a philosopher.
1: Mm-hmm.
0: I mean that really was his calling. I mean he was a deep thinker. He was an out of the box thinker.
1: Mm-hmm.
0: Yeah.
1: And
0: yeah,
1: for you still to be excited about him and speaking at chapel, that still says a lot, because that's been decades
0: oh,
1: now.
0: Oh, God, oh, yes.
1: And you remember it yes, like it was yesterday, probably.
0: 65 years ago.
1: Yeah.
0: Or whatever. Yes.
1: Mm,
0: but,
1: wow.
0: But he was very good.
1: Okay.
0: But he inspired us, though.
1: Mm-hmm.
0: He inspired us. Of course, the other positive was when the choir was in town, when mm-hmm. the choir was not traveling, the choir would sing during chapel. And so the choir was a major attraction. So
1: mm-hmm.
0: we always loved to hear Miss Doxy in the choir.
1: Mm-hmm.
0: So we would go. But, you know.
1: And see, all of us just have imaginations.
0: Yeah.
1: You know, we hear about how great she was. We hear that she was a disciplinarian. She was strict on those choir
0: she
1: students,
0: was.
1: Like most of the choir directors are. We actually have one of my students who's in the choir, and Dr. Carl Twiner, of course, is the director now, and I think it's just something about that choir that they have to have that
0: well,
1: tight
0: you know,
1: rein.
0: Dr. Twiner really sort of reminds me of the Doxy era. Because,
1: is
0: you know,
1: right?
0: we've had several good choir directors after Miss Doxy.
1: Mm-hmm.
0: But she was clearly the epitome.
1: Mm-hmm.
0: And Lassie Holmes, who was one of her students, and mm-hmm. Charles.
1: I know all these names. That's why I'm getting
0: Charles
1: excited just listening to you.
0: Mm-hmm. Her wife was choir director, and she was very good.
1: Mm-hmm.
0: Zebedee was very good, of
1: mm-hmm.
0: course.
1: Mm-hmm.
0: But Carl

0: Twiner is just absolutely, it reminds me, he reminds me of Miss Doxy.
1: And that says a lot.
0: And I just hope and trust that Carl Twiner would do more of these sort of pop-up things that we see occasionally on Facebook when the choir is practicing.
1: Yes.
0: The alumni really likes that.
1: Is that right?
0: I just wish we had more of that, because that's an opportunity for us to hear the choir, because we aren't aware of when all the choir concerts are being held or when they are singing here on campus. And so, you know, you got choir members Russites all over the world.
1: Yes.
0: And if it's on Facebook or YouTube or someplace, you're in Denmark, you can hear the Rus choir.
1: Exactly.
0: And occasionally, Carl Twiner would have these pop-up where he would sing, doing choir practice, whether he's in the doxy or in the administration building. And I always get a great deal of pleasure out of that.
1: Yeah. And I'm sure it takes you back to your days here thinking about Miss Natalie Doxy outstanding choir that we've had and the tradition of that over the years. That's
0: amazing.
1: Well,
0: you know, Russ, the doxy choir, you know, was what Russ was known for because, you know, after 64, we didn't really have a football team.
1: Right.
0: And so, but the choir was world-renowned, Rush College Choir.
1: Exactly.
0: Under the directorship of Natalie Doxy. Mm-hmm. Yes.
1: It's so good to hear those stories and to hear someone who actually witnessed that.
0: Oh, yes.
1: With his own eyes.
0: And we had, obviously we had some of the best singers because, you know, when you're that good.
1: Yeah.
0: And during that era, I mean, the competition was the other HBCUs. And none of them could hold a candle to Rust at that time.
1: Mm-hmm.
0: I mean, it was just known that the Rust College Acapella Choir was the best going.
1: Yes.
0: And they were always on the road to going north and Miss Doxy. So when they were on campus during the time when we had Chapel of Vesper, the choir was singing. There's no problem. We would definitely show up for that.
1: Wow. Yeah. Dr. Leslie McLemore, my guest today on this edition of Rus Story on WURC, where Rus College history comes alive, and you are making it come alive for us on today. Let's talk about Freedom Summer. So what exactly was Freedom Summer? Give us a definition of Freedom Summer.
0: Freedom Summer was a nationwide organized effort to encourage voter registration and voter participation in Mississippi. And Freedom Summer recruited students and people from all over the country, came to Mississippi under the leadership of COFO, the Council of Federated Organizations, and primarily under the leadership of Bob Moses, who was really the head of COFO, and Aaron Henry, and they were in the two major leadership positions because, of course, by 1964, McEvers had been assassinated. But Bob Moses came to Mississippi in 1961 and started what was called the McComb Project. So the McComb Project moving forward really developed the summer of 1964, Freedom Summer, or the former name really was the 1964 Summer Project, but it was better known as Freedom Summer. And if you look at the civil rights history in Mississippi, if you start with 1961 with the McComb Project, when Bob Moses came to McComb to organize the first project there, and then from 61, starting in 62, Reverend Merrill Winston Lindsay, who was the chaplain here at Rus, as I pointed out before, and the pastor of Asbury, Reverend Lindsay ran for the U.S. Congress in 1962 in the 2nd Congressional District. And Reverend Lindsay and Reverend R.L.T. Smith, who ran for Congress in the 4th Congressional District in the Jackson area, the two of them were the first people, first black men to run for the Congress since Reconstruction. And that happened in 19, 62.
1: Okay.
0: And that was around the issue of getting black people registered to vote, because in 1962, this was organized by Bob Moses and SNCC, the Student Nonviolent Coordinating Committee.
1: Mm-hmm.
0: Bob Moses organized those two campaigns because he was using those campaigns to encourage people to register and vote, because he knew, and of course the candidates knew, that they couldn't win because there were only about 6% of the eligible registered black folk were registered to vote mm-hmm. in 1962. So there was no chance that they could win. But on the other hand, Bob Moses did that to encourage voter registration and voter participation.
1: Mm-hmm.
0: So this was leading up to Freedom Summer. So not only was Rust intimately involved in Freedom Summer in 1964, but starting in 1962, that helped provide the background for Freedom Summer, Rust was involved in that process with our own faculty member, because Reverend Lindsay taught me religion, and he was the college chaplain, and he was the pastor of Asbury. But that really was the beginning. I mean, we can go back again to Macomb in 61,
1: mm-hmm.
0: but in 61, 62, and 63, you had the Freedom Vote campaign. And the Freedom Vote campaign was a statewide mock election. It was an imitation election.
1: Mm-hmm.
0: Aaron Henry, who was state president of the NAACP, ran for governor. Reverend Ed King, who was a white chaplain at Tougaloo College, ran for lieutenant governor. So the Freedom Vote campaign in 1963 was the direct connection between the Freedom Vote campaign and the 1964 Summer Project.
1: Okay.
0: So that led to the development of the 1964 Summer Project, because out of the Freedom Vote campaign in 1963, the idea was germinated that they could invite people from across the country to participate in voter registration efforts. So that was a recruiting effort in 1963 where Bob Moses recruited some law students to provide legal remedies for issues dealing with the summer project. But the Freedom Vote campaign was the very foundation for the 1964 Freedom Project. So Aaron Henry ran for governor. Reverend Ed King ran for lieutenant governor, and they garnered over 80,000 votes in the Freedom Vote campaign, because the white leadership in Mississippi had said that black folk have no interest in politics in Mississippi. Black people don't really wish to vote. So they had told that lie to the nation and to the world, that black folk in Mississippi have no interest in voting,
1: mm-hmm.
0: have no interest in participating in politics.
1: Mm-hmm.
0: But the Freedom Vote campaign demonstrated that if given the opportunity, black folk would register and they would vote.
1: Mm-hmm.
0: So more than 80,000 people cast a ballot in the Freedom Vote campaign, because it was held the same time as the statewide election.
1: Mm-hmm.
0: So this was a statewide mock election that was organized by COFO and Bob Moses and Aaron Henry and the leadership of the civil rights movement in Mississippi in 1963. So that led up to the idea of Freedom Summer in 1964, the idea of recruiting young people and older people too, actually,
1: mm-hmm.
0: from across the country to come to work on voter registration. And so Freedom Summer was established with the idea, number one, that they would register black folk to vote. Number two is that they would organize the Freedom Schools. And number three is that they would build community centers throughout Mississippi. Because prior to 64, the meeting venues were mostly churches.
1: Mm-hmm.
0: There were not community centers in Holly Springs or Walls or Port
1: Benton County.
0: They didn't have any community centers.
1: Mm-hmm.
0: So the idea is that build community centers, establish Freedom Schools, and get people registered to vote. And, of course, out of getting people registered to vote, the political component became the Mississippi Freedom Democratic Party that was formed in 1964 that I was a part of, and a number of Rust graduates were a part of.
1: You were a delegate, right?
0: I was a delegate, and I
1: you
0: was...
1: You and elect- Dr. William Scott.
0: Dr. William Scott was a delegate. Reverend Whitley was a delegate. Reverend Lindsay was a delegate. We had more Rust College graduates as mm-hmm. delegates in the delegation than any college in Mississippi mm. in 1964.
1: That
0: yes.
1: is amazing.
0: So William Scott was the youngest delegate, and I was the second youngest delegate.
1: Wow.
0: But the SNCC newsletter pointed
1: there
0: out...
1: There was Fannie Hamer.
0: Along with Fannie Hamer. In fact, Dr. Scott, Bill Scott, and I went to a citizenship education workshop in Dorchester County, Georgia, in April of 1963. Mm-hmm. And we rode a bus from Amzie Moore's house. Amzie Moore was one of the leaders of the NAACP and one of the freedom fighters in Bolivar County. We left his home on a bus going from Bolivar County, from Cleveland, Mississippi, mm-hmm. to Georgia. And mm-hmm. on that bus, when we didn't realize it, but on that bus was Fannie Lou Hamer.
1: Wow.
0: So Bill Scott and I met Mrs. Hamer the same time. Mm-hmm. We were in the same workshop mm-hmm. in Georgia, and Mrs. Hamer at that time had been evicted from the W.D. Marlowe plantation mm-hmm. In Sunflower County. And so she explained and told about her eviction from the plantation.
1: Mm-hmm.
0: And she described her eviction from the plantation.
1: Mm-hmm.
0: She described what happened to her after she left the plantation. And there was not a dry eye in the workshop. Because Mrs. Hamer was a great storyteller.
1: She was.
0: And she told that story of what happened to her, mm-hmm. what happened to her family. So Scott and I met Mrs. Hamer the same time on that bus
1: wow.
0: from Cleveland, Mississippi to Georgia. And it was two or three other Rust students. And I can't remember all of the other students, but Scott and I were in conversations a couple of months ago, and we kept talking, and he said, "You remember that time?" and I hadn't remembered that Bill Scott was on that same bus.
1: Mm-hmm.
0: But we met Mrs. Hamer at the same time.
1: That
0: yes.
1: is amazing.
0: And students from
1: Rust College.
0: From Rust College, that's right.
1: Yeah. Making all kind of history.
0: And meeting all kind of people.
1: Yes.
0: Let me tell you, when we got to Georgia,
1: mm-hmm.
0: Andrew Young was the head master of the workshop.
1: Wow.
0: And the lead teacher was September Clark. And she had been involved in the civil rights movement for years mm-hmm. and years, and had been a teacher in South Carolina, and had taught literacy for years and years. And then Hosea Williams, Dorothy Cotton,
1: mm-hmm.
0: Jean Young, Andrew Young's late wife.
1: Mm-hmm.
0: We met all of these leaders of the movement that same time that we met Fannie Lou Hamer.
1: Wow.
0: And we were, just think how that changed our lives. I mean, my life was never the same after that, because I had met these people that I had read about
1: mm-hmm.
0: but hadn't met. But right. Andrew Young, because, you know, he had been and was executive director of SCLC and worked very closely with Dr. King.
1: Mm-hmm.
0: Hosea Williams was leaving his government job and joining SCLC that same time we were there. In fact, he was our banquet speaker the last night we were there.
1: Hosea Williams.
0: In Georgia. Hosea Williams,
1: wow.
0: right? And, of course, he became a legend
1: mm-hmm.
0: in SCLC and a freedom fighter, and did so much to feed the hungry in Atlanta. Did so much. So all of these legends
1: yes.
0: that we met and we were a part of, and I was a junior at Rust, and Bill Scott was clearly, he was a freshman.
1: Okay.
0: Yeah, because he was 2 years behind me.
1: Okay.
0: He was in class of 66, and mm-hmm. I was in the class of 64. Yes.
1: Okay.
0: So
1: you're listening to Russ Story on WURC 88.1 FM, the Russ College Public Radio Station. I'm Sharon Goodman Hill. Today's guest, Dr. Leslie McLemore, and you are taking us to school today. Oh, wow. You're going to have to come back, Dr. Scott, because this was just not a long time. So before Freedom Summer began, were Russ students already involved in activism and demonstrations? You've already said.
0: Oh, yes. Let me just point out that when we formed the college chapter of the NAACP in 1962, we started voter registration activities in Holly Springs.
1: Mm-hmm.
0: Now, mind you, before 1962, no one had been going door-to-door canvassing and encouraging people to register and vote. Mm-hmm. It is that the Rush College students, along with a few MI students, but primarily Rush students, mm-hmm. we were not, there was a guy by the name of Lee Ferris Dilworth mm-hmm. from Aberdeen, Mississippi, who passed away several years ago. But Lee Ferris was a year behind me and was one of the trumpet players in the band. But I knocked on more doors with Lee Ferris Dilworth than any one person at Rush College. I just remember that when we would go out to knock on doors after dinner on the campus while it was still light outside.
1: Mm-hmm.
0: Lee Ferris was always willing to go with me. There were several of us that knocked on doors and did the canvassing, but I remember Lee Ferris in particular was one of the persons that knocked on doors with me. And years later, Lee Ferris worked very closely with James Meredith in Jackson.
1: Okay.
0: When James Meredith started this project of visiting the libraries in Mississippi, walking to the libraries was one of his projects.
1: Mm-hmm.
0: The person who was walking with him was Lee Ferris Dilworth, a Rush College graduate from Aberdeen, Mississippi, my fellow trumpet player. In the trumpet section, there were sections, and there was the trumpet section, the trombone section, and we called each other section. Section and I were out knocking on doors, and later, when I was on the faculty at Jackson State teaching, Lee Ferris was there in Jackson working with James Meredith. Lee Ferris Dilworth, a Rush graduate from Aberdeen, Mississippi.
1: Full circle, huh?
0: Yes.
1: What memories from Freedom Summer remain strongest in your mind today?
0: The coming together of black and white students from across the country. I mean, that was... Well, the civil rights movement introduced me to working with whites, because before that time, obviously, I hadn't worked with any white folk. But just the number, just really the genius of Bob Moses in terms of organizing Freedom Summer, coming up with the concept, working with Freedom Summer, inviting people from all over the country. I remember there were meetings prior to Freedom Summer where we were discussing whether or not we should invite people to come to Mississippi and whether we should invite white people to come as a part of the people who would do voter registration work. And there were people in SNCC. There were people in SNCC who didn't really want to have white people coming to Mississippi working with black folk, because they were concerned that whites would come and take over the leadership roles and would usurp the roles that local people already had in Mississippi. But in a very real sense, that did not happen. But Bob Moses stuck to his guns. Fannie Lou Hamer was in favor of the volunteers coming. But having that number of black folk and white people working together in order to liberate Mississippi was something that really was pivotal for me. And then the second thing was the formation of the Mississippi Freedom Democratic Party in 1964, and the impact that the MFDP had upon politics, not only in Mississippi, but across the nation. And because the Freedom Democratic Party provided the opportunity for Fannie Lou Hamer to give that remarkable testimony at the Democratic National Convention that people discuss now and are aware now. I mean, that's one of the things that people remember about the Freedom Democratic Party, is the testimony of Fannie Lou Hamer before the Credentials Committee in Atlantic City, New Jersey in 1964. People remember that. So that was pivotal, because out of the Freedom Democratic Party, a number of other states began to challenge the segregated seating of delegates at the National Convention.
1: Mm-hmm.
0: And it was just ironic that of the Mississippi delegation, there were more Rush College graduates as delegates than any other college in Mississippi. So Rush has a history that is so important, and it's been an integral part of Mississippi history. I mean, what we are going through now, currently today, with people trying to turn back the clock. But just think, if we had not done what we did then, we would be further behind. But you know, we are not looking back. We're looking forward.
1: We are looking forward. Tell me something. What should college students today understand about Freedom Summer and the Civil Rights Movement?
0: Well, they understand what some of the textbooks have captured, because on the
2: so carried the state. Emily Kane is a former Democratic state lawmaker and says women are often the deciders there.
3: Women voters in Maine are the majority of voters, and so you have to take them seriously.
2: Both sides are targeting this group. Republicans are spending millions on ads trying to link Troy Jackson with Graham Plattner, the former Democratic nominee who dropped out over rape allegations that Plattner denies. But Democrats are also hitting Collins hard on her abortion record, highlighting key votes to confirm multiple Supreme Court justices who went on to overturn Roe v. Wade. Elena Moore, NPR News.
4: The Federal Communications Commission has voted to wipe away limits on how many Americans any one company can reach through the local TV stations it owns. Congress set a limit at 39% of Americans to preserve a range of editorial voices and sensibilities in local TV. NPR's David Folkenflik reports.
5: FCC Chairman Brendan Carr says the local TV business is under pressure from streaming, and he says local TV companies need to bulk up to fight back networks like ABC and CBS and NBC. Carr has launched investigations of major broadcast networks egged on by President Trump. The vote on limits fell 2-1 along party lines. The lone Democrat on the commission says the vote was illegal, that only Congress can change or erase those limits. But executives at Nexstar hailed the decision. Nexstar owns more TV stations than anyone. Its acquisition of a big rival would let it reach 80% of the nation, but that takeover is on hold as a major antitrust lawsuit plays out. David Folkenflik, NPR News.
4: You're listening to NPR News in Washington. The economy unexpectedly lost 23,000 jobs last month. The cuts came in restaurants and retail shops, along with local governments in July. The Labor Department says the unemployment rate dropped slightly to 4.1% as more than 260,000 people simply stopped looking for work. It's the second month in a row that the jobs report was weaker than economists were expecting, suggesting sluggish economic growth and rising prices are taking a toll on the labor market. Cameron Hamilton has been confirmed as head of FEMA, the agency the former Navy SEAL briefly led last year. FEMA's future has been uncertain since President Trump threatened to eliminate it. Democrats accused the Republican president of politicizing disaster aid. A regional court on the French Riviera has struck down a town's attempt to ban the body-covering swimsuit often worn out of modesty by Muslim women, known as the burkini. NPR's Eleanor Beardsley reports the judge says the measure violated basic freedoms and was out of touch with reality today.
6: The judge said the attempted ban violated people's liberty of religious belief and personal freedom to dress and come and go as they please. He also said the town described a context no longer relevant today, from 10 to 14 years ago, when France was reeling from Islamist terrorist attacks, when many people considered such garb as a provocation and signaling a rise in Islamist politics. Eleanor Beardsley, NPR News, Paris.
4: Wall Street higher by the closing bell, Dow up 151 points, NASDAQ up 342. I'm Janine Herbst, NPR News in Washington.
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The Soul of Jazz with Jamal Ahmed. Thank you so much for tuning in to another edition as I give you the best in modern jazz culture, soul and jazz culture, with that lucid global twist and, of course, all those classic rare groove bits. We give you the best in the new school urban alternative through the lens of soul and jazz music. And we just heard music coming from my namesake, always getting a show on the road. Sounds coming from Jamal Baptiste, drum extraordinaire out of New Orleans. And that's my anthem entitled Just Jamal. Right now we got sounds coming out of the UK from the crew known as Strata, giving us some proper classic Brit funk, which was a really, really popular style in the UK in the late 70s, early 80s. And they're bringing that sound back in the 2020s. The crew is called Strata. Going to play something from their latest album, Stratosphere. Of course, they're comprised of the man Bluey of Incognito and Giles Peterson. And they call this one Virgil, right here on The Soul of Jazz.

The Soul of Jazz with Jamal Ahmed. That was music right there coming out of Tel Aviv, Israel, from the crew known as the Sababa 5. And they call that one Showroom 180. And before that, some nice soul jazz coming from one of my favorite vocalists, Miss Paula Champion, with My World. We had sounds coming out of Ireland from the duo known as Searchlight. And they call that one Preacher. And we kicked it all off with Strata out of the UK. And they call that one Virgil from the album Stratosphere. Right now, going to take you back to about 1978. We got sounds coming from the crew out of Macon, Georgia, the jazz fusion crew known as Sea Level. And they were led by the man Chuck Lavelle, who was also a member of the Allman Brothers Band. So he really did a lot. And I actually was on a panel with him recently talking about rock and roll president and his time spent with Jimmy Carter. We're going to play one entitled 54 right here on The Soul of Jazz.

0: The Soul of Jazz with Jamal Ahmed. Music right there coming from trombonist Reginald Chapman and the jazz classic You Go to My Head featuring Sam Reed on vocals. Before that, we had sounds coming out of Atlanta from the Dangerfield Newbies featuring the Grammy Award-winning singer-songwriter Cameron Corvey and their take on the Little Louis classic Thief. Before that, sounds out of Switzerland from the crew known as Kuma, and they call that one Toi Petite from their album Honey and Goat. And we kicked it all off with music coming from Sea Level and 54. Right now we got the latest coming from the very young crew out of the UK. They really are representing UK jazz to the fullest, probably one of the most prominent young bands out of the UK right now. They go by the name of the Ezra Collective. I'm going to play something from their latest album, Where I'm Supposed to Be. And they call this one Togetherness, right here on The Soul of Jazz.
1: Okay.

The Soul of Jazz with Jamal Ahmed. Music right there coming from the crew known as Coco Roco. That's right. You guys hear that name a lot on this show because they are one of my favorite groups out of the UK. And they call that one Something's Going On. And before that, we had some nice kind of rhythm vibes, some roots vibes coming out of New Zealand from Lord Echo. And his take on that OJ's classic, I Love Music, giving it that nice kind of one-drop reggae soul vibe. And we kicked it all off with the Ezra Collective and Togetherness. And man, love that crew and love all of their releases. You should check them out. One of my favorite bands out of the UK. But I got a lot of favorite bands out of the UK, right? We got sounds right now coming from the man trumpeter out of Chicago, Maurice Brown, who is doing a lot of work right now with the man Anderson .Paak. Going to play one entitled On My Way Home right here on The Soul of Jazz.